Today is Saturday, September the 5th, and this is the Voice of Turkey's English language transmission, originally broadcast live from Ankara in the 16-meter band on 17,620 kHz to Europe between 12:30 and 13:30 UTC. You may be hearing this now as a replay in a different time zone. You can listen to us over the TurkSat 4 satellite and on the internet at www.trtdilne.com through radio's link and under the VOT Radio's expandable section. Our email address is englishdesk@trt.net.tr. Following the news, the Voice of Turkey will present you with conflict zones in Africa, followed by Palestine's firsts and hidden stories and some Turkish music.

And now the news. Turkey is intensifying diplomatic efforts to help end the conflict between the United States and Iran. President Recep Tayyip Erdogan said on Friday during a phone call with United Arab Emirates President Sheikh Mohammed bin Zayed Al Nahyan. The leaders discussed bilateral ties as well as regional and global developments, while Erdogan stressing that Turkey would continue pursuing a peace-oriented diplomatic approach to the crises gripping the region. Erdogan also said Turkey would never accept attacks against countries it considers brothers in the region. According to a statement on the call, Ankara has repeatedly positioned itself as a supporter of dialogue between Washington and Tehran since the conflict began, maintaining contacts with both sides and regional governments. In May, Erdogan joined a high-level teleconference with U.S. President Donald Trump and leaders from the United Arab Emirates, Qatar, Egypt, Saudi Arabia, Jordan, Bahrain, and Pakistan to discuss developments involving Iran. He called for disputes to be resolved through dialogue and diplomacy and said Turkey was ready to support implementation of an agreement between Washington and Tehran. Erdogan later spoke with Iranian President Masoud Pezeshkian and said Turkey was prepared to provide all possible support to ensure U.S.-Iran process ended in peace. When an interim U.S.-Iran agreement was announced in June, Erdogan welcomed it as an important step toward ending the conflict and said Turkey has maintained a diplomacy-first approach throughout the crisis. President Recep Tayyip Erdogan has congratulated Italian Premier Giorgia Meloni after she became Italy's longest-serving prime minister. "I sincerely congratulate Ms. Giorgia Meloni, who has earned the title of Italy's longest-serving prime minister," Erdogan said in a social media post on Friday. Erdogan said he was confident that mutual ties between Turkey and Italy would continue to grow stronger. "I sincerely believe that we will further strengthen cooperation and solidarity between our countries with Ms. Giorgia Meloni with each passing day," he said. Meloni on Friday became the head of the longest-serving government in the history of the Italian Republic, according to Italian news agency ANSA. She reached 1,413 days in office since taking power on October 22, 2022, surpassing Silvio Berlusconi's second government, which lasted 1,412 days. Meloni, who has also become Italy's longest-serving prime minister of the post-war period, marked a milestone in

a post on X, describing it as a source of gratitude and responsibility. It is a fact that I welcome with gratitude and a strong sense of responsibility, because stability is not a record to flaunt, but the condition that allows a nation to plan, decide, honor commitments, and command respect, she said. President Donald Trump has said that the U.S. war on Iran was small potatoes for the United States in his administration's latest bid to play down the conflict ahead of crucial midterm elections. Trump's comments came a day after Vice President J.D. Vance said that, "I wouldn't call it a war, despite an upsurge in fighting between Iran and the United States over the Strait of Hormuz." A lot of people don't call it a war. I call it a military conflict because it is small potatoes for us, Trump told reporters on Friday in the Oval Office when asked about Vance's remarks. It is not a big thing. We did Venezuela and we did this, added Trump, who was surrounded by cattle ranchers invited for the signing of two executive orders on beef processing. Iran has rebuilt a large portion of its oil and gas refining infrastructure damaged during U.S.-Israeli attacks, with the country's oil minister saying crude exports continue despite intense bombardment. Oil Minister Mohsen Paknejad told the oil ministry's Shana news platform on Friday that reconstruction began within days of the attacks and that much of the work has now been completed. He said progress is expected to become increasingly visible over the coming months, while Iran also plans to boost its gas production capacity. Paknejad said Iran's main oil export hub on Karg Island came under particularly intense attack during the conflict. The island, which covers roughly 23 to 24 square kilometers, was struck more than 550 times, according to the minister. Despite the attacks, workers continued loading crude oil onto tankers, he said. U.S. Ambassador to Israel Mike Huckabee said on Saturday that Israel's government bears responsibility for protecting Palestinians across the occupied West Bank. He spoke to reporters after meeting Palestinian families, including relatives of U.S. citizens killed by Israeli settlers in Turmus Aya. Huckabee said, "One of the messages that we have been sending, and we will continue to send, is that people in these communities have a right to live with a level of security and safety, and that the government has a responsibility to make sure that that happens." Illegal settler violence has surged rapidly since Prime Minister Benjamin Netanyahu's coalition, Israel's most right-wing government yet, took office in 2022. Several new settlements have sprung up around Turmus Aya, a Palestinian town near Ramallah that Huckabee visited on Saturday. Rescuers in Nepal pulled a Chinese national alive on Saturday from a tunnel buried by debris as emergency response teams dug with new vigor in the search for missing people 10 days after catastrophic flooding. A joint rescue team comprising personnel from the Nepal Army and foreign experts rescued the man from 225 meters, that is 738 feet, inside the tunnel of the Upper Trishuli 1 hydropower project in Rasuwa District, a military statement said. His health is currently being assessed and further search and rescue operations are continuing, the army said. The latest rescue brings to three the number of workers pulled alive from the Trishuli hydropower project. Two Nepali workers were rescued from a tunnel at the Trishuli 3 hydropower plant on Friday. About 900 workers remain missing from 12 hydropower projects across Nepal, with roughly 500 believed to be trapped in tunnels, according to authorities. About 850 of those missing are foreigners, according to official figures from Nepal and China. The disaster struck on August 26th when a glacier on Nepal's Mount Blanktang Lirung fractured at an altitude of about 5,200 meters, killing at least 1,300 people. Israel is attacking southern and eastern Lebanon, killing at least three people and wounding 23 others so far, the Lebanese health ministry has said. The ministry said the Israeli attacks later on Friday hit five locations in the southern Tiri and Nebati regions and the Bekaa region in the east. The wounded included medics in addition to women and children, the ministry said. The Israeli military said it was attacking southern Lebanon after Hezbollah
launched a drone attack towards Israeli soldiers. Hezbollah did not immediately

respond to Israeli claims. Since March the 2nd, Israeli attacks have killed more than 4,300 people in Lebanon. The U.S. is urgently pressing for a humanitarian truce in Sudan that will allow unhindered aid access and increase assistance to people in need, as senior advisor to President Donald Trump has said. Masad Boulos, Trump's senior advisor for Arab and African affairs, said on Friday Washington is also pushing for a comprehensive peace plan aimed at ensuring the warring parties meet their humanitarian obligations. "We continue to urgently press for a humanitarian truce that allows unhindered humanitarian access and increased aid delivery to those most in need, as well as for a comprehensive peace plan that helps

A protocol signed between Somalia and China in July 2026, which facilitates the entry of Somali seafood into the Chinese market, may at first glance appear as a sectoral agreement within limited trade relations between the two countries. However, the development fits into a broader context where Somalia's long

0: long-standing pursuit of utilizing its marine resources, which it has struggled to turn into economic value, intersects with China's policy of establishing a more balanced economic relationship with Africa. Accessibility of tuna, lobster, and other high-value seafood to a larger consumer market like China represents a significant opportunity for Somalia to move its fishing industry beyond its traditional subsistence economy. Here is an assessment on the subject by Dr. Khan Devejoglu, the coordinator of North and East African Studies at ORSAM, Center for Middle Eastern Studies. When discussing this agreement between Somalia and China, it is necessary to differentiate the term zero tariff agreement to some extent. Somalia is still classified as a least developed country by the United Nations. China, on the other hand, implemented a zero tariff policy on all tariff items for the least developed countries with which it has diplomatic relations on December 1, 2024. Beijing expanded this policy to include all 53 African countries with which it has diplomatic relations starting from May 1, 2026. Therefore, the real significance of the protocol signed in Mogadishu on July 13 for Somalia is not only elimination of customs tariffs, but also creation of necessary inspection, quarantine, and standard procedures for export of seafood to China, effectively making the existing tariff advantage usable. The economic impact of this development should not be evaluated more broadly than just export figures. Despite having approximately 3,900 kilometers of coastline and an exclusive economic zone of 1.2 million square kilometers, Somalia has not fully utilized the potential of its fishing industry. According to FAO data, the annual catch is around 25 to 30,000 tons, while potential is estimated to reach 800,000 tons. The sector's annual revenue is estimated at approximately $135 million, representing about 2% of GDP. Therefore, the problem lies not so much in the lack of fish resources, but rather in the inadequacy of cold chain, storage, processing facilities, port infrastructure, trained workforce, and certification capacity that meets international standards. The opening of the Chinese market could create an opportunity for Somalia to establish a value chain. If exports are limited to fish caught in Somali waters by foreign or large-scale vessels and shipped directly to China, Mogadishu's economic contribution will remain limited. However, unloading, sorting, processing, packaging, and export of fish via a cold chain at Somali ports could create new jobs and related industries in port cities. The World Bank also considers investment in cold storage and processing capacity in particular as a key element of private sector growth for Somalia to increase its seafood exports. However, the most sensitive aspects of the agreement are maritime sovereignty and illegal fishing. Somalia's long coastline and weaknesses in state capacity have transformed illegal, unregistered, and unregulated fishing into a significant security and economic sovereignty issue for years. FAO also points out that valuable tuna stocks in particular need to be protected against overfishing and uncontrolled fishing. Therefore, growth in trade volume with China necessitates simultaneous development of licensing and vessel tracking capabilities. Otherwise, expansion of exports could create new pressure that increases activities of foreign fleets instead of strengthening Somalia's control over its marine resources. The agreement also reflects broader transformation in China-Africa relations, specifically its impact on Somalia. Beijing's zero tariff opening to African countries aims to increase imports of agricultural products, minerals, and seafood from Africa, responding to criticism of its long-standing trade structure that favors China. However, the fact that access to the program is conditional in establishing diplomatic relations with China demonstrates that this economic opening also strengthens Beijing's diplomatic position in Africa. Therefore, Somalia-China Fisheries Protocol is not merely an export agreement, but a new area of relationship where China's large market and investment capacity meet Somalia's pursuit of transforming its marine resources into economic development. For Somalia, the measure of success will be less about how much fish it sells to China and more about the extent to which it develops its own fishing fleet, inspection capacity, ports, and local processing industry as a result of this process. We have presented an assessment on the subject by Dr. Kaan Devecioğlu, the coordinator of North and East African Studies at ORSAM, Center for Middle Eastern Studies. Until we meet again next week, goodbye.
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Hello, dear listeners. In this episode of our program, we will handle the memory of time in Palestine. So, when did we truly become aware of time? Before we had clocks and calendars, how did people know that a day had passed? Was it from the sunrise, the length of a shadow, or perhaps the scent of the earth after the first rain and the ripening of olives on the branches? Humans first learned not to measure time, but to read it in nature and in their own lives. Today, we will follow the trail of those who deciphered the language of time in the lands of Palestine.

timekeepers to Ottoman clock towers. The way a civilization measures time also reveals its approach to understanding the world and humanity. In times before clocks, people would look to the sky to set a meeting time or determine the right time for planting. The shadow, which grew shorter as the sun rose and then lengthened again in the afternoon, was humanity's first guide. The stone sundials from the Roman and Byzantine periods found in ancient Palestine are tangible traces of this caste. A few simple lines etched into the stone reflected the vast movement of the sky onto the ground. Once upon a time, people looked not at a clock, but directly at the shadow. But time was not merely a matter of time zones. For a farmer, time was synonymous with survival. Knowing when it would rain, when to plow the fields, and when to harvest the olives was of vital importance. That is why, in Palestine's ancient agricultural culture, the calendar was not so much a list written on paper as it was the very memory of the land itself. During excavations at the ancient settlement of Gezer in 1908, a small limestone tablet dating to the 10th century BC was discovered. This inscription, known today as the Gezer calendar, shows that time was measured not by abstract numbers, but directly by agricultural tasks. On the stone, the months were designated by tasks such as grape harvesting, planting, and the barley harvest. This approximately 3,000-year-old record of time is one of the earliest documents showing how time was linked to the rhythms of the land in this region. Here, a meaningful connection emerges. One of the earliest written records of time to survive from the land of Palestine is currently preserved at the Istanbul Archaeology Museums. The time carved into stone in Palestine continues to be preserved in Istanbul today. The bond that humans have forged with time has evolved into a dimension based on increasingly precise calculations. As the movements of the sun were studied, the sky began to be measured mathematically. In Jerusalem, time became a fundamental part of both agriculture and faith. In Islamic civilization, the study of the sky to determine prayer times gave rise to the profession of timekeeping. Timekeepers were the guardians of time. By calculating the sun's position, the length of shadows, and the changing seasons, they helped ensure that prayer times were determined accurately. In the timekeeper's offices within the courtyard of the Al-Aqsa Mosque, they calculated the sun's angle using astrolabes and astronomical tables. In Jerusalem, time transcended mere observation, becoming a form of knowledge that was calculated and organized daily life. Over time, cities grew, trade flourished, and transportation networks were established. Thus, time descended from the sky to the city squares. Toward the end of the 19th century, clock towers, which were rising across the Ottoman Empire, also appeared in Palestine. The towers built in Nablus, Jaffa, Haifa, Acre, Nazareth, Safed, and Jerusalem became symbols of this new understanding of time. In particular, the structures erected to mark the 25th anniversary of Sultan Abdulhamid II's reign gave tangible form to this new concept of time in Palestinian cities. The clock tower in Nablus, dating from 1901, is one of the most vivid examples of this. Individual observations have now been replaced by the shared clock in the town square. Merchants open their shops accordingly, and the city's residents adjust their daily lives to that rhythm. Nablus's clock tower continues to carry this memory, despite more than a century having passed. A similar transformation took place in Jerusalem. The Ottoman clock tower, built next to Jaffa Gate, was one of the points where the city first encountered mechanical time. History teaches us an unforgettable lesson. The mechanism of time may stop, its gears

0: may be dismantled and its towers may be razed to the ground, yet it is not easy to erase time etched into a society's collective memory. Although the Jerusalem clock tower, dismantled during the British Mandate, has physically disappeared, the sense of city identity it represented continues to exist in Jerusalem's collective memory. Although the means of travel have changed on this journey from the shadow to the clock tower, humanity's need to understand time has remained the same. Time is rain for a farmer, prayer time for a Muslim, opening hours of a merchant, and the rhythm of communal life for a city. Time is a mirror that reflects when a society works, when it rests, when it sows seeds in the earth, and what it wishes to pass on to the future. All these traces, from the Gezer calendar to the timekeepers of the Al-Aqsa Mosque and the Nablus clock tower, summarize humanity's efforts to organize its own life. So, dear listeners, how did humans who learned to measure time record their knowledge? How were texts inscribed on stone, leather, and papyrus preserved for centuries in caves and deserts? In our next episode, titled The Silent Sages of the Desert, we will trace the path of knowledge and the first monasteries. Until we meet again, we will continue to uncover the hidden stories of Palestine. Goodbye and stay well.
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Good afternoon, ladies and gentlemen. Today is Sunday, the 6th of September 2026. This is the Voice of Turkey's English language transmission, originally broadcast live from Ankara in the 16 meter band on 17620 kHz to Europe between 12:30 and 13:30 UTC. You may be hearing this now as a replay in a different time zone. You can listen to us or the Turksat 4A satellite and on the internet at www.hertedinle.com through radios link and under the VOT radios expandable section. Our email address is englishdesk@trt.net.tr. Following the news, the Voice of Turkey will present you the Letterbox and Gaza Resilience, Will and Humanity Amid Hunger programs along with some Turkish music.

Turkey and seven other nations condemned Israel's plans to displace Palestinians. The foreign ministers of Turkey, Egypt, Indonesia, Jordan, Pakistan, Qatar, Saudi Arabia and the United Arab Emirates on Sunday strongly condemned recent statements by Israeli National Security Minister Itamar Ben-Gvir and Defense Minister Israel Katz regarding the displacement of Palestinians from Gaza. In a joint statement released by the Turkish Foreign Ministry, the ministers denounced proposals for plans and mechanisms to forcibly remove Palestinians from their land, saying such rhetoric violates international law and threatens the Palestinian people's rights. The minister said such inflammatory statements and proposals flagrantly violate principles of international law

0: including international humanitarian law, and pose a direct threat to the legitimate and inalienable rights of the Palestinian people. The ministers stressed that Gaza is an integral part of the occupied Palestinian territory and called for the preservation of Palestinian territorial unity across Gaza and occupied West Bank, including East Jerusalem. The ministers also reaffirmed their support for Palestinians remaining on their land and rejected efforts to erase the Palestinian cause or undermine the legitimate rights of the Palestinian people. Iran slams illegal U.S. strikes, vows more severe reprisals. Iran has strongly condemned U.S. strikes on three Iranian crude oil tankers as illegal and aggressive, and vowed more severe retaliatory attacks if Washington kept up its strikes on Iranian ships. The Iranian Foreign Ministry said in a statement that these illegal and aggressive actions, carried out in continuation of the U.S. military aggression against Iran and as part of its naval blockade and economic war against the country, constitute a clear violation of Article 2, Paragraph 4 of the UN Charter, a war crime and a clear threat to international peace and the security of commercial shipping. The ministry stressed Iran's determination to firmly defend its sovereignty and national interests against what it described as U.S. state terrorism and aggressive actions. It said such actions included the continued naval blockade and economic war, as well as attacks on commercial vessels. The ministry said responsibility for the consequences of continued U.S. aggressive and interventionist actions in the region would rest with Washington and its accomplices and partners. Pro-Palestine rallies in Europe, kites flown across Dutch cities in solidarity with Gaza. Pro-Palestine demonstrations and solidarity events have taken place across France, Sweden and the Netherlands, condemning Israel's attacks on Gaza and the occupied West Bank. Hundreds gathered in Paris and Stockholm, while kites were flown across 11 Dutch cities in solidarity with Palestinian children. In the French capital, carrying Palestinian flags and signs reading "Boycott Israel" and "Freedom for Palestinians," protesters urged the French government to impose sanctions on Israel. In Stockholm, hundreds gathered to protest Israel's ongoing attacks and what demonstrators described as attempts to undermine the ceasefire process in Gaza and the occupied West Bank. Meanwhile, kites were flown in 11 cities across the Netherlands in a show of solidarity with children in Gaza. The events, organized by the Plant and Olive Tree Foundation, sought to draw attention to attacks on Gaza and protest Israeli threats of displacement and attacks against Palestinians over kites flown from the enclave that landed in Israeli settlements near the border. Israel's Defense Minister Israel Katz ordered the military on August 23 to act immediately and forcefully against kites flown by children in Gaza. Iran launches economic war headquarters to tackle wartime disruptions. Deputy Economy Minister Morteza Zamanian said on Sunday that Iran's economy ministry has established an economic war headquarters to coordinate and accelerate responses to economic problems arising from wartime conditions. Zamanian told the Tasnim news agency that the body would initially focus on issues falling within the ministry's responsibilities and authorities. He said it would seek to quickly address war-related problems affecting businesses, trade, financing, and other areas of the economy. For issues extending beyond the ministry's authority, Zamanian said the ministry would use its role in broader economic policymaking, including through the government's Economic Commission and Economic Headquarters, to coordinate among institutions and pursue solutions at higher levels. Zamanian added that the mechanism is intended to prevent issues requiring cooperation among several government agencies from becoming stalled by bureaucracy. Measures being pursued include tax and customs support, banking facilities and financial instruments for businesses affected by the conflict, Zamanian said.
1: Continues on the English language.

0: Language broadcast of the Voice of Türkiye.
1: Russia leaves door open to trilateral summit with US and China. According to Russia state news agency TASS, Russia's Deputy Foreign Minister Sergei Ryabkov said on Sunday that Moscow has not ruled out a trilateral meeting between the presidents of Russia, the US and China. Ryabkov said, however, before moving on to the actual preparations for the meeting, it will be necessary to understand what its agenda would be, noting that the main question boils down to how the substance of the meeting will be formulated and what can be expected as a result. Earlier this month, Kremlin aide Yuri Ushakov raised the possibility of such a meeting between Vladimir Putin, Donald Trump and Xi Jinping at the Asia-Pacific Economic Cooperation Summit in Shenzhen province of China in November. U.S.-Russia relations remain deeply strained over the Ukraine conflict and related sanctions, while U.S.-China ties continue to be defined by rivalry in trade, technology and Indo-Pacific security. Sudanese group says cholera outbreak in West Kordofan killed 23 and infected 310. A local relief group on Sunday said at least 23 people have died and more than 310 cholera cases and suspected infections have been reported in two areas of West Kordofan in southern Sudan. The group said one of the two affected areas, Humeir, was facing a serious health situation with 120 suspected cholera cases admitted to be on isolation center and 11 deaths recorded, while in Hila Hussein, more than 190 cholera cases and 12 deaths from the disease had been recorded. The group appealed to health authorities and humanitarian organizations to urgently provide medical supplies, warning that conditions could deteriorate further. The statement by the group further noted that transportation disruptions have isolated the area and made it difficult to evacuate critically ill patients for treatment. The group also warned of a worsening food crisis, saying conditions had forced more residents to use animal feed to provide for their children, calling on humanitarian organizations to immediately provide medicines and food assistance to residents. Israeli opposition lawmaker called Netanyahu removal an existential need. Israeli opposition lawmaker Gilad Kariv has demanded Prime Minister Benjamin Netanyahu's removal from office, describing it as an existential need for Israeli society. In a statement on X, the Democrats Party member criticized Netanyahu's response to the military's ongoing investigations into the events of October 7, 2023. He accused Netanyahu of repeatedly abandoning Israel's security and displaying complete incompetence in managing national defense while stating such a person must not be allowed to make any decisions about the country's future and the future of Israeli children. Opposition parties and broad sections of the Israeli public have repeatedly demanded a formal state commission of inquiry into the failures surrounding the October 7, 2023 attack by Hamas, but Netanyahu's government has rejected the independent mechanism, favoring a politically appointed panel instead. And finally, Turkey sweeps Serbia to reach European volleyball final. Turkey advanced to the final of the 2026 SEV Women's European Volleyball Championship after sweeping Serbia 3-0 in the semi-final in Istanbul. The reigning champions, or the Sultans of the Net as per to the popular saying, on Saturday won the sets 25-20, 25-19 and 25-20 to become the first team to book a place in the final. Following the recent title in Volleyball National League after beating Brazil 3-1 in the final game, Turkey will be on the court for the second championship in a row. Sultans of the Net will face Italy, who beat Poland 3-1 in the other game in the final to be played on Sunday in Istanbul. And that was the news brought to you by the Voice of Turkey Radio. Now it's time for a little

A big hello to all radio friends from the Voice of Turkey radio studios in the Turkish capital, Ankara. I'm your host, Cemre, and this is our Letterbox program, hopefully a Sunday fixture in your week. September has crept up on us here at the English desk, and along with it comes a post bag that has taken us properly far afield this week, twice into Japan, then on to India, Poland, across the Atlantic to

Brazil, and further still to Canada and Germany. Quite a spread for 1 week, and a kind of range that always reminds us just how far these little shortwave signals actually carry and how many different lives they land in along the way. So let's get into it. We start in Tama City, Tokyo, where Mr. Tanaka, a 63-year-old care worker, sent in a genuine double feature this time, two reports in quick succession on two different frequencies. Mr. Tanaka caught first our English broadcast on the 30th of August, 1630 to 1724 UTC, on 15235 kHz via Emirler, SINPO 35333. Then, just 3 days later, on the 2nd of September, the same time slot again, but this time on 11660 kHz, aimed at the Asia target zone, SINPO 35443, a touch stronger still. Both times, he caught the very same opening tune, an instrumental of Elif Dedim, Be Dedim, right through to the closing announcement at 1724 on his trusty Sony ICF with the included rod antenna plus a 10-meter wire. He says, "I've been listening to the Voice of Turkey almost every day lately. As I've mentioned before, I love Turkish music, so even though it's early morning and late at night in Japan, I want to continue listening to your broadcasts. Listening to Turkish music can make me feel happy or evoke a sense of melancholy. In short, I absolutely love Turkish music." Mr. Satoshi Tanaka, lovely to hear from you twice over, and it is touching to know our music keeps you company at such odd hours over there, night after night. Turkish music is indeed our best product over here at the Voice of Turkey. Your QSL cards are on their way. From Hora, West Bengal, Mr. Siddhartha Patajarji wrote in once more, sending a listening report. He heard us on 11660 kHz, 1630 to 1730 UTC. Weak signal, he says, using X-Data D808 with the loop antenna on the 31st of August. He sends a fresh batch of questions on internet access this time, 9 of them on banking, shopping, education, and the gap between city and countryside. Some of the questions include: how common is online education in your country? How do people in rural areas of your country access the internet? Is high-speed internet available throughout your country? And what are the major problems or challenges people face while using the internet in your country? Well, digital banking has genuinely taken over here. Most customers now rarely set foot in a bank branch, doing the bulk of their transactions online on banking apps. Online shopping has become mainstream too, with about 60% of people ordering goods or services online in the past year. Online education is more modest by comparison, but growing quickly, with nearly 23% taking some form of online course in just the last 3 months. Regarding the reach and speed, which is really Turkey's biggest digital fault line, fiber and high-speed connections are excellent in the cities, but rural and suburban areas lag well behind, with over half of rural properties still unable to get a fast fixed connection. So mobile networks tend to fill the gap instead. The government has leaned hard into fixing this, though, with a long-term multi-billion dollar investment plan to expand the fiber network nationwide, a fresh 5G rollout reaching the country's major hubs this year, and satellite internet for the hardest-to-reach corners. As for how it's changed daily life and what people see as the real advantage, much like everywhere else, it's reshaped how people bank, shop,
and deal with government paperwork.

Iceberg, with around three quarters of internet users now handling official business online rather than standing in line. And for Turkey, with so many citizens living and working abroad, it's made staying in touch with family overseas far easier too. The real challenge that remains is that rural and lower-income households still pay noticeably more for a worse connection than city residents do. So the digital divide here runs along geographic lines as much as anything else. Mr. Patajarji, I hope these answers covered what you wanted to learn generally on these topics. Thank you, as always, for such thoughtful questions. From Nagoya, Japan, we have what looks like a first report to us from Mr. Toshihiro Kato. He says, "Thank you very much for the highly informative broadcast. I was particularly interested in the detailed commentary on the Turkey-Syria cooperation regarding phosphate and food security. It provided a very clear perspective on the economic reconstruction of the region. I enjoy listening to your English programs from Japan." Mr. Kato logged our English broadcast on the 28th of August, 2030 to 2100 UTC on 9875 kHz. Sinpo was moderate, 34333. Noting a trace of co-channel interference and some radar-like sweeping noise along the way, all caught on proper DXR Great Kit, an AirSpy HF Plus Discovery software-defined receiver paired with a Wellbrook loop antenna. He kept a minute-by-minute log too, from the opening preview through our news bulletin, which covered stories from across the region and beyond, to the feature segment he mentioned, and some music before the close. He says, "The signal strength gradually increased over time, though there was a trace of co-channel interference. Additionally, some occasional noise resembling a fast radar sweep passed through the frequency." Mr. Kato, thank you for such a meticulous report, and welcome to Letterbox. We hope this is the first of many. Your QSL card is on its way. From Zakopana in the south of Poland, we hear from Mr. Krzysztof Rybus, who tells us he's been tuning in for many years, though this looks like his first written report to reach us. He logged our English broadcast on the 1st of September from 1645 UTC on 11660 kHz. Sinpo was 44434. Using a rather venerable but still fully functional Sony ICF-SW07 run on batteries and set up outdoors to dodge the local electrical noise. He says of the old set, "It is quite old but still very good and fully functional." He called some music first, then a segment on historical timekeeping in Palestine, including the old clock tower in Nablus, dating back to 1902 and later at 1700 hours, a conflict zones in Africa segment on the new cooperation agreement between China and Somalia, concluded this July. Mr. Rybus, wonderful to have you writing in after all this time, and we've noted your request to keep your details private. Your QSL card is on its way. From Poland all the way across the Atlantic now to Sao Paulo, Brazil, with Mr. Alan Alves, a licensed ham radio operator, call sign PU2UHD. He says, "I would like to express my gratitude for the excellent transmission I was able to hear here in Sao Paulo, Brazil." He logged us twice in quick succession, both on 9870 kHz, our Spanish language service on the 29th of August at 0154 UTC, and our Portuguese language service the very next night, the 30th, at 0017 UTC. He sent along his own QSL card.

to confirm it. A handsome one, too, with his ham radio badge and an aerial shot of Sao Paulo behind the details and a signal report of 5-9, near perfect, for both catches. Mr. Alves, thank you for such a warm note and for such a striking card to go with it. Your QSL card is on its way. From Brazil north now to Port Alberni, British Columbia, Canada, where we hear from Mr. Chris Malbo with his regular monthly report, this time covering August. He listened to our broadcast on the 30th of August, 1830 to 1924 UTC on 9750 kHz, an excellent clear signal by 1846 UTC, SINPO 53555. With just a touch of interference from what he describes as transmitter squelch. He caught the sign on the news, two Turkish songs, Gençlik Marşı by Kenan Doğulu, and the folk classic Çanakkale Türküsü, and our own letterbox program itself, right through to sign off. Mr. Malbuff, always good to have your monthly report. Your QSL card is on its way. And we close today across the ocean once more in Burstadt, Germany, with Mr. Frank Peter, who sent in a precise, well-equipped report of his own. He logged our broadcast on the 2nd of September at 1901 UTC on 9750 kHz, SINPO 44434, signal strength S8, using an AirSpy HF Plus Discovery, with a small magnetic loop antenna. He caught much the same run as Mr. Malbuff above, in fact. Letterbox at 1900, on through the news, to sign off at 1924. He says, I enjoyed listening to your broadcast and was very pleased to receive your signal here in Germany. The transmission was an interesting part of my shortwave listening session. Thank you very much for your program and for taking the time to consider my reception report. Mr. Peter, thank you for such a clean, detailed report and welcome to the letterbox. Your QSL card is on its way. That's the post bag for this week from Tokyo to Hora, Nagoya, Zakopane, Sao Paulo, Port Alberni and Burstadt to close. It's been a week of real range, both geographically and in the stories behind the letters. Let me remind our contact addresses. Our email address is englishdesk@trt.net.tr and our correspondence address is Türkiye'nin Sesi Radyosu, Voice of Türkiye Radio, PK 333-06443, Yenişehir, Ankara, Türkiye. Thank you all for writing in, whatever corner of the world you're writing from. Keep those letters and emails coming. We read everyone. Some of them, as you heard today, travel a very long way to reach us, and they are worth every kilometer. This is the Voice of Türkiye. Until next week, goodbye.

Ecocide, the massacre of the land in Gaza. One of the first iconic images that comes to mind when thinking of the Palestinian resistance is the photograph of a Palestinian woman embracing an olive tree. Mahfouda Shteye, 78, embraced the said olive tree 20 years ago to protect it. 20 years later, she still cares for the olive trees as if they were her own children. Israel has destroyed 800,000 olive trees over the past 20 years. Since 1967, it has destroyed approximately 2.5 million olive trees. Let's learn about the Palestinians' perspective on olive trees through Mahfouda Shteye's account. Shteye describes how Israeli forces destroyed her olive grove 20 years ago in the following words. "I swear to God, when I went out to the grove, I saw that every tree had been laid flat on the ground, a 40-year-old olive tree. I swear both those who planted it and those who tended it had poured their labor into it. Do you see? It is our treasure. I wrap it in my arms, kiss it. I swear the olive tree is sacred. The olive is what binds us to our land. The olive tree is precious, just like the land, and those who care for it are precious too. The land is precious, and those who protect it are precious too." In the 1990s, Gaza was famous for its flower industry, which exported up to 80 million flowers to all corners of the world, including Europe. However, following Israel's imposition of a blockade on the Gaza Strip in 2007, which severely restricted the export of goods, Gaza's flower industry withered, and this genocide has since nearly completely destroyed its agricultural lands. Gaza and Jaffa were once known for their oranges and other citrus fruits. Gaza's fresh fruits were called Palestine's yellow gold. During the 1967 occupation, Israeli forces bulldozed most of the Palestinians' orange groves to the ground. This led Palestinians to shift from growing oranges to growing flowers and strawberries instead. At the height of the flower industry, Gaza exported 80 million flowers annually. Gaza's land and coastal strip, particularly in Beit Lahia and Rafah, were highly suitable for commercial flower cultivation. Before the genocide, Israel also imposed a strict ban on exports and imports and in June 2007 imposed a land, sea and air blockade on Gaza. These bans destroyed both Gaza's flower cultivation and its flower industry. During the genocide, both Beit Lahia and Rafah were razed to the ground. Neither the flowers nor the flower growers remained, nor did the homes or the children running through them. In the genocide it launched in Gaza, Israel destroyed 95% of Gaza's agricultural land. This was an environmental genocide, deliberate environmental destruction. Aya from Gaza recounts, "One of the plants in Palestine that has been politicized and subjected to environmental destruction is the olive tree. It is older than kingdoms and borders. It is a tree older than any map that has sought to divide the land of Palestine. In Palestine, the olive tree is not just about agriculture. It is a legacy. Some of the trees standing today were planted hundreds, even thousands of years ago. These millennia-old trees have been passed down from great-grandmothers to grandchildren as an unbroken chain, untouched and uncorrupted by time. For decades, this chain has been under attack. Olive trees have been uprooted, burned, destroyed by bulldozers, or fenced off behind settlements and military zones. In the last 2 years alone, more than 1 million trees have been destroyed in Gaza, not by nature, but by an occupation that knows exactly what the olive tree means to Palestinians. Because the massacre of olive trees is a more subtle, sharper, and deeper dimension of genocide. By destroying the trees, the occupying power aims to steal the Palestinians' memory, eliminate their livelihood, and seize their harvest and sense of belonging. This is a claim that a people have no rights to the land that nurtured them. But we keep planting trees. We keep harvesting. We keep pressing oil. Every bottle of oil is a record of who lives here.
It is the record of those who love the land and refuse to be erased. The olive tree teaches us that what is planted with determination and nurtured with love cannot be easily taken away. Such freedom is not abstract. It takes root in the soil and grows in the hands of farmers. In Palestine, the olive tree is a witness, a mother, a teacher, and a silent defiance. It is a memento that reminds us that the land and its people remember. With the phrase, plants are political in Palestine, Aya recounts the story of za'atar, which is also called black thyme in Palestine, in the following words. For centuries, Palestinians have cultivated and harvested za'atar everywhere, passing down traditional knowledge from generation to generation. However, in 1977, the Zionist state declared za'atar a protected plant, making its collection, cultivation, or trade a criminal offense. Suddenly, a practice as old as the land itself

itself became illegal. The scientific rationale behind this ban needs to be questioned. There is no evidence that traditional foraging threatens the plant's survival. While Palestinians face fines and trials for gathering small amounts of za'atar for daily use, Israeli farmers have been cultivating and selling za'atar for commercial purposes. They are benefiting from a tradition that has been criminalized for Palestinians. The sweeping ban on za'atar gathering represents a colonialist mindset that criminalizes Palestinians' daily social and cultural practices and labels them as primitive and harmful. This is an effort to undermine Palestinians' cultural and historical connection to their land and way of life, and to transfer control of these resources to settlers. Despite all this, the tradition of collecting za'atar has continued and is still ongoing, and many gatherers view it as an act of resistance and protest. This plant, rich in antioxidants, is an important part of the local population's diet. Journalist Bisan Oda describes a mural of a farmer painted on a wall at an intersection in Gaza. The farmer is holding a huge cactus in his arms. Bisan explains, "In Arabic, the cactus symbolizes patience, and patience represents two things. One is the plant itself, and the other is our endurance. This mural of a farmer wrapping a cactus around his chest with both hands conveys two things. First, that we are preserving our patience. Second, that we are preserving our culture. Why culture? Because the cactus is the most widely recognized plant in Palestinian cultural heritage. We can grow this plant everywhere around our homes. We do not build walls or put up fences between us and our neighbors. Instead, we plant cacti as borders, and both our neighbors and travelers benefit from their fruit." Israel took action against the cactus as well, in an effort to erase every trace of the Palestinians, and after the occupation began in 1948, it started planting tall, foreign trees in the region. The aim was to erase the region's true identity, give it a European feel, and thus make it attractive to settlers. In Palestine, it is not just the Palestinians. Even the air, water, and soil are crying out. It is said that Israel has committed the crime of ecocide, environmental genocide in Gaza, with the same intensity as genocide. If people in Gaza are being killed in a deliberate and systematic manner, then the vegetation, the vineyards and gardens, and the crop fields are also being destroyed in a deliberate and systematic manner.

band on 17,620 kHz to Europe between 12:30 and 13:30 UTC. 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

Good afternoon, ladies and gentlemen. Today is Sunday, the 6th of September 2026. This is the voice of Turkey's English language transmission, originally broadcast live from Ankara in the 16 meter band on 17620 kHz to Europe between 12:30 and 13:30 UTC. You may be hearing this now as a replay in a different time zone. 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Following the news, the Voice of Turkey will present you the Letterbox and Gaza Resilience, Will and Humanity Aim at Hunger programs along with some Turkish music.

0: Turkey and seven other nations condemned Israel's plans to displace Palestinians. The foreign ministers of Turkey, Egypt, Indonesia, Jordan, Pakistan, Qatar, Saudi Arabia and the United Arab Emirates on Sunday strongly condemned recent statements by Israeli National Security Minister Itamar Ben-Gvir and Defense Minister Israel Katz regarding the displacement of Palestinians from Gaza. In a joint statement released by the Turkish Foreign Ministry, the ministers denounced proposals for plans and mechanisms to forcibly remove Palestinians from their land, saying such rhetoric violates international law and threatens the Palestinian people's rights. The minister said such inflammatory statements and proposals flagrantly violate principles of international law, including international humanitarian law, and pose a direct threat to the legitimate and inalienable rights of the Palestinian people. The minister stressed that Gaza is an integral part of the occupied Palestinian territory and called for the preservation of Palestinian territorial unity across Gaza and occupied West Bank, including East Jerusalem. The ministers also reaffirmed their support for Palestinians remaining on their land and rejected efforts to erase the Palestinian cause or undermine the legitimate rights of the Palestinian people. Iran slams illegal U.S. strikes, vows more severe reprisals. Iran has strongly condemned U.S. strikes on three Iranian crude oil tankers as illegal and aggressive, and vowed more severe retaliatory attacks if Washington kept up its strikes on Iranian ships. The Iranian Foreign Ministry said in a statement that these illegal and aggressive actions carried out in continuation of the U.S. military aggression against Iran and as part of its naval blockade and economic war against the country constitute a clear violation of Article 2, Paragraph 4 of the UN Charter, a war crime, and a clear threat to international peace and the security of commercial shipping. The ministry stressed Iran's determination to firmly defend its sovereignty and national interests against what it described as U.S. state terrorism and aggressive actions. It said such actions included the continued naval blockade and economic war, as well as attacks on commercial vessels. The ministry said responsibility for the consequences of continued U.S. aggressive and interventionist actions in the region would rest with Washington and its accomplices and partners. Pro-Palestine rallies in Europe, kites flown across Dutch cities in solidarity with Gaza. Pro-Palestine demonstrations and solidarity events have taken place across France, Sweden and the Netherlands, condemning Israel's attacks on Gaza and the occupied West Bank. Hundreds gathered in Paris and Stockholm, while kites were flown across 11 Dutch cities in solidarity with Palestinian children. In the French capital, carrying Palestinian flags and signs reading "Boycott Israel" and "Freedom for Palestinians," protesters urged the French government to impose sanctions on Israel. In Stockholm, hundreds gathered to protest Israel's ongoing attacks and what demonstrators described as attempts to undermine the ceasefire process in Gaza and the occupied West Bank. Meanwhile, kites were flown in 11 cities across the Netherlands in a show of solidarity with children in Gaza. The events, organized by the Plant and Olive Tree Foundation, sought to draw attention to attacks on Gaza and protest Israeli threats of displacement and attacks against Palestinians over kites flown from the enclave that landed in Israeli settlements near the border. Israel's Defense Minister Israel Katz ordered the military on August 23 to act immediately and forcefully against kites flown by children in Gaza. Iran launches economic war headquarters to tackle wartime disruptions. Deputy Economy Minister Morteza Zamanian said on Sunday that Iran's economy ministry has established an economic war headquarters to coordinate and accelerate responses to economic problems arising from wartime conditions. Zamanian told the Tasnim news agency that the body would initially focus on issues falling within the ministry's responsibilities and authorities. He said it would seek to quickly address war-related problems affecting businesses trade, financing and other areas of the economy for issues extending beyond the ministry's authority. Zamanian said the ministry would use its role in broader economic policymaking, including through the government's economic commission and economic headquarters, to coordinate among institutions and pursue solutions at higher levels. Zamanian added that the mechanism is intended to prevent issues requiring cooperation among several government agencies from becoming stalled by bureaucracy. Measures being pursued include tax and customs support, banking facilities and financial instruments for businesses affected by the conflict, Zamanian said.
1: The news continues on the English language broadcast of the Voice of Turkey.
0: Russia leaves door open to trilateral summit with US and China. According to Russia state news agency TASS, Russia's Deputy Foreign Minister Sergei Ryabkov said on Sunday that Moscow has not ruled out a trilateral meeting between the presidents of Russia, the US and China. Ryabkov said, however, before moving on to the actual preparations for the meeting, it will be necessary to understand what its agenda would be.

I think that the main question boils down to how the substance of the meeting will be formulated and what can be expected as a result. Earlier this month, Kremlin aide Yuri Ushakov raised the possibility of such a meeting between Vladimir Putin, Donald Trump and Xi Jinping at the Asia-Pacific Economic Cooperation Summit in Shenzhen province of China in November. U.S.-Russia relations remain deeply strained over the Ukraine conflict and related sanctions, while U.S.-China ties continue to be defined by rivalry in trade, technology and Indo-Pacific security. Sudanese group says cholera outbreak in West Kordofan killed 23 and infected 310. A local relief group on Sunday said at least 23 people have died and more than 310 cholera cases and suspected infections have been reported in two areas of West Kordofan in southern Sudan. The group said one of the two affected areas, Humeir, was facing a serious health situation with 120 suspected cholera cases admitted to be on isolation center and 11 deaths recorded, while in Hila Hussein, more than 190 cholera cases and 12 deaths from the disease had been recorded. The group appealed to health authorities and humanitarian organizations to urgently provide medical supplies, warning that conditions could deteriorate further. The statement by the group further noted that transportation disruptions have isolated the area and made it difficult to evacuate critically ill patients for treatment. The group also warned of a worsening food crisis, saying conditions had forced more residents to use animal feed to provide for their children, calling on humanitarian organizations to immediately provide medicines and food assistance to residents. Israeli opposition lawmaker called Netanyahu removal an existential need. Israeli opposition lawmaker Gilad Kariv has demanded Prime Minister Benjamin Netanyahu's removal from office, describing it as an existential need for Israeli society. In a statement on X, the Democrats' party member criticized Netanyahu's response to the military's ongoing investigations into the events of October 7, 2023. He accused Netanyahu of repeatedly abandoning Israel's security and displaying complete incompetence in managing national defense, while stating such a person must not be allowed to make any decisions about the country's future and the future of Israeli children. Opposition parties and broad sections of the Israeli public have repeatedly demanded a formal state commission of inquiry into the failures surrounding the October 7, 2023 attack by Hamas, but Netanyahu's government has rejected the independent mechanism, favoring a politically appointed panel instead. And finally, Turkey sweeps Serbia to reach European volleyball final. Turkey advanced to the final of the 2026 SEV Women's European Volleyball Championship after sweeping Serbia 3-0 in the semi-final in Istanbul. The reigning champions, or the Sultans of the Net as per to the popular saying, on Saturday won the sets 25-20, 25-19 and 25-20 to become the first team to book a place in the final. Following the recent title in Volleyball National League after beating Brazil 3-1 in the final game, Turkey will be on the court for the second championship in a row. Sultans of the Net will face Italy, who beat Poland 3-1 in the other game in the final, to be played on Sunday in Istanbul. And that was the news brought to you by the Voice of Turkey Radio. Now it's time for a little music break. We are listening to Bir Gülü Sevdim by Ceylan Ertem.

A big hello to all radio friends from the Voice of Turkey radio studios in the Turkish capital, Ankara. I'm your host, Cemre, and this is our Letterbox program, hopefully a Sunday fixture in your week. September has crept up on us here at the English desk, and along with it comes a postbag that has taken us properly far afield this week, twice into Japan, then on to India, Poland, across the Atlantic to Brazil, and further still to Canada and Germany. Quite a spread for one week, and a kind of range that always reminds us just how far these little shortwave signals actually carry and how many different lives they land in along the way. So let's get into it. We start in Tama City, Tokyo, where Mr. Tanaka, a 63-year-old care worker, sent in a genuine double feature this time, two reports in quick succession.

station on two different frequencies. Mr. Tanaka caught first our English broadcast on the 30th of August, 1630 to 1724 UTC on 15235 kHz via Emirlar, SINPO 35333. Then, just 3 days later, on the 2nd of September, the same time slot again, but this time on 11660 kHz, aimed at the Asia target zone, SINPO 35443, a touch stronger still. Both times, he caught the very same opening tune, an instrumental of Elif Dedim, Be Dedim, right through to the closing announcement at 1724 on his trusty Sony ICF with the included rod antenna plus a 10-meter wire. He says, "I've been listening to the Voice of Turkey almost every day lately. As I've mentioned before, I love Turkish music, so even though it's early morning and late at night in Japan, I want to continue listening to your broadcasts. Listening to Turkish music can make me feel happy or evoke a sense of melancholy. In short, I absolutely love Turkish music." Mr. Satoshi Tanaka, lovely to hear from you twice over, and it is touching to know our music keeps you company at such odd hours over there, night after night. Turkish music is indeed our best product over here at the Voice of Turkey. Your QSL cards are on their way. From Hora, West Bengal, Mr. Siddhartha Patajarji wrote in once more, sending a listening report. He heard us on 11660 kHz, 1630 to 1730 UTC. Weak signal, he says, using X-Data D808 with the loop antenna on the 31st of August. He sends a fresh batch of questions on internet access this time, 9 of them on banking, shopping, education, and the gap between city and countryside. Some of the questions include: how common is online education in your country? How do people in rural areas of your country access the internet? Is high-speed internet available throughout your country? And what are the major problems or challenges people face while using the internet in your country? Well, digital banking has genuinely taken over here. Most customers now rarely set foot in a bank branch, doing the bulk of their transactions online on banking apps. Online shopping has become mainstream too, with about 60% of people ordering goods or services online in the past year. Online education is more modest by comparison, but growing quickly, with nearly 23% taking some form of online course in just the last 3 months. Regarding the reach and speed, which is really Turkey's biggest digital fault line, fiber and high-speed connections are excellent in the cities, but rural and suburban areas lag well behind, with over half of rural properties still unable to get a fast fixed connection, so mobile networks tend to fill the gap instead. The government has leaned hard into fixing this, though, with a long-term multi-billion-dollar investment plan to expand the fiber network nationwide, a fresh 5G rollout reaching the country's major hubs this year, and satellite internet for the hardest-to-reach corners. As for how it's changed daily life and what people see as the real advantage, much like everywhere else, it's reshaped how people bank, shop, and deal with government paperwork, with around 3/4 of internet users now handling official business online rather than standing in line. And for Turkey, with so many citizens living and working abroad, it's made staying in touch with family overseas far easier too. The real challenge that remains is that rural and lower-income households still pay noticeably more for a worse connection than city residents do. So the digital divide here runs along geographic

traffic lines as much as anything else. Mr. Bhattacharjee, I hope these answers covered what you wanted to learn generally on these topics. Thank you, as always, for such thoughtful questions. From Nagoya, Japan, we have what looks like a first report to us from Mr. Toshihiro Kato. He says, thank you very much for the highly informative broadcast. I was particularly interested in the detailed commentary on the Turkey-Syria cooperation regarding phosphate and food security. It provided a very clear perspective on the economic reconstruction of the region. I enjoy listening to your English programs from Japan. Mr. Kato logged our English broadcast on the 28th of August, 2030 to 2100 UTC on 9875 kHz. Sinpo was moderate, 34333, noting a trace of co-channel interference and some radar-like sweeping noise along the way, all caught on proper DXR Great Kit, an AirSpy HF Plus Discovery software-defined receiver paired with a Wellbrook loop antenna. He kept a minute-by-minute log too, from the opening preview through our news bulletin, which covered stories from across the region and beyond, to the feature segment he mentioned and some music before the close. He says, the signal strength gradually increased over time, though there was a trace of co-channel interference. Additionally, some occasional noise resembling a fast radar sweep passed through the frequency. Mr. Kato, thank you for such a meticulous report and welcome to Letterbox. We hope this is the first of many. Your QSL card is on its way. From Zakopana in the south of Poland, we hear from Mr. Krzysztof Rybus, who tells us he's been tuning in for many years, though this looks like his first written report to reach us. He logged our English broadcast on the 1st of September from 1645 UTC on 11660 kHz. Sinpo was 44434. Using a rather venerable but still fully functional Sony ICF-SW07 run on batteries and set up outdoors to dodge the local electrical noise. He says of the old set, it is quite old but still very good and fully functional. He called some music first, then a segment on historical timekeeping in Palestine, including the old clock tower in Nablus, dating back to 1902 and later at 1700 hours, a conflict zones in Africa segment on the new cooperation agreement between China and Somalia, concluded this July. Mr. Rybus, wonderful to have you writing in after all this time, and we've noted your request to keep your details private. Your QSL card is on its way. From Poland all the way across the Atlantic now to Sao Paulo, Brazil, with Mr. Alan Alves, a licensed ham radio operator, call sign PU2UHD. He says, I would like to express my gratitude for the excellent transmission I was able to hear here in Sao Paulo, Brazil. He logged us twice in quick succession, both on 9870 kHz, our Spanish language service on the 29th of August at 0154 UTC, and our Portuguese language service the very next night, the 30th, at 0017 UTC. He sent along his own QSL card to confirm it, a handsome one too, with his ham radio badge and an aerial shot of Sao Paulo behind the details and a signal report of 5.9, near perfect, for both catches. Mr. Alves, thank you for such a warm note and for such a striking card to go with it. Your QSL card is on its way. From Brazil north now to Port Alberni, British Columbia, Canada.

32 1924 UTC on 9750 kHz, an excellent clear signal by 1846 UTC, SINPO 53555, with just a touch of interference from what he describes as transmitter squelch. He caught the sign on the news to Turkish songs, Gençlik Marşı by Kenan Doğulu, and the folk classic Çanakkale Türküsü, and our own letterbox program itself, right through to sign off. Mr. Malbuff, always good to have your monthly report. Your QSL card is on its way. And we close today across the ocean once more in Bürstadt, Germany, with Mr. Frank Peter, who sent in a precise, well-equipped report of his own. He logged our broadcast on the 2nd of September at 1901 UTC on 9750 kHz, SINPO 44434, signal strength S8 using an AirSpy HF Plus Discovery with a small magnetic loop antenna. He caught much the same run as Mr. Malbuff above, in fact, letterbox at 1900, on through the news, to sign off at 1924. He says, I enjoyed listening to your broadcast and was very pleased to receive your signal here in Germany. The transmission was an interesting part of my shortwave listening session. Thank you very much for your program and for taking the time to consider my reception report. Mr. Peter, thank you for such a clean, detailed report and welcome to the letterbox. Your QSL card is on its way. That's the post bag for this week from Tokyo to Hora, Nagoya, Zakopane, Sao Paulo, Port Alberni and Bürstadt to close. It's been a week of real range, both geographically and in the stories behind the letters. Let me remind our contact addresses. Our email address is englishdesk@trt.net.tr and our correspondence address is Türkiye'nin Sesi Radyosu, Voice of Türkiye Radio, PK 333-06443, Yenişehir, Ankara, Türkiye. Thank you all for writing in, whatever corner of the world you're writing from. Keep those letters and emails coming. We read everyone, some of them, as you heard today, travel a very long way to reach us, and they are worth every kilometer. This is the Voice of Türkiye. Until next week, goodbye.

Ecocide, the massacre of the land in Gaza. One of the first iconic images that comes to mind when thinking of the Palestinian resistance is the photograph of a Palestinian woman embracing an olive tree. Mahfouda Shteye, 78, embraced the said olive tree 20 years ago to protect it. 20 years later, she still cares for the olive trees as if they were her own children. Israel has destroyed 800,000 olive trees over the past 20 years. Since 1967, it has destroyed approximately 2.5 million olive trees. Let's learn about the Palestinians' perspective on olive trees through Mahfouda Shteye's account. Shteye describes how Israeli forces destroyed her olive grove 20 years ago in the following words. "I swear to God, when I went out to the grove, I saw that every tree had been laid flat on the ground, a 40-year-old olive tree. I swear both those who planted it and those who tended it had poured their labor into it. Do you see? It is our treasure. I wrap it in my arms, kiss it. I swear the olive tree is sacred. The olive is what binds us to our land. The olive tree is precious, just like the land, and those who care for it are precious too. The land is precious, and those who protect it are precious too." In the 1990s, Gaza was famous for its flower industry, which exported up to 80 million flowers to all corners of the world, including Europe. However, following Israel's imposition of a blockade on the Gaza Strip in 2007, which severely restricted the export of goods, Gaza's flower industry withered, and this genocide has since nearly completely destroyed its agricultural lands. Gaza and Jaffa were once known for their oranges and other citrus fruits. Gaza's fresh fruits were called Palestine's yellow gold. During the 1967 occupation, Israeli forces bulldozed most of the Palestinians' orange groves to the ground. This led Palestinians to shift from growing oranges to growing flowers and strawberries instead. At the height of the flower industry, Gaza exported 80 million flowers annually. Gaza's land and coastal strip, particularly in Beit Lahia and Rafah, were highly suitable for commercial flower cultivation. Before the genocide, Israel also imposed a strict ban on exports and imports and in June 2007 imposed a land, sea and air blockade on Gaza. These bans destroyed both Gaza's flower cultivation and its flower industry. During the genocide, both Beit Lahia and Rafah were razed to the ground. Neither the flowers nor the flower growers remained, nor did the homes or the children running through them. In the genocide it launched in Gaza, Israel destroyed 95% of Gaza's agricultural land. This was an environmental genocide, deliberate environmental destruction. Aya from Gaza recounts, "One of the plants in Palestine that has been politicized and subjected to environmental destruction is the olive tree. It is older than kingdoms and borders. It is a tree older than any map that has sought to divide the land of Palestine. In Palestine, the olive tree is not just about agriculture. It is a legacy. Some of the trees standing today were planted hundreds, even thousands of years ago. These millennia-old trees have been passed down from great-grandmothers to grandchildren as an unbroken chain, untouched and uncorrupted by time. For decades, this chain has been under attack. Olive trees have been uprooted, burned, destroyed by bulldozers, or fenced off behind settlements and military zones. In the last 2 years alone, more than 1 million trees have been destroyed in Gaza, not by nature, but by an occupation that knows exactly what the olive tree means to Palestinians. Because the massacre of olive trees is a more subtle, sharper, and deeper dimension of genocide. By destroying the trees, the occupying power aims to steal the Palestinians' memory, eliminate their livelihood, and seize their harvest and sense of belonging. This is a claim that a people have no rights to the land that nurtured them. But we keep planting trees. We keep harvesting. We keep pressing oil. Every bottle of oil is a record of who lives here.
It is the record of those who love the land and refuse to be erased. The olive tree teaches us that what is planted with determination and nurtured with love cannot be easily taken away. Such freedom is not abstract. It takes root in the soil and grows in the hands of farmers. In Palestine, the olive tree is a witness, a mother, a teacher, and a silent defiance. It is a memento that reminds us that the land and its people remember. With the phrase, plants are political in Palestine, Aya recounts the story of za'atar, which is also called black thyme in Palestine, in the following words. For centuries, Palestinians have cultivated and harvested za'atar everywhere, passing down traditional knowledge from generation to generation. However, in 1977, the Zionist state declared za'atar a protected plant, making its collection, cultivation, or trade a criminal offense. Suddenly, a practice as old as the land itself became illegal. The scientific rationale behind this ban needs to be questioned. There is no evidence that traditional foraging threatens the plant's survival. While Palestinians face fines and trials for gathering small amounts of za'atar for daily use, Israeli farmers have been cultivating and selling za'atar for commercial purposes. They are benefiting from a tradition that has been criminalized for Palestinians. The sweeping ban on za'atar gathering represents a colonialist mindset that criminalizes Palestinians' daily social and cultural practices and labels them as primitive and harmful. This is an effort to undermine Palestinians' cultural and historical connection to their land and way of life, and to transfer control of these resources to settlers. Despite all this, the tradition of collecting za'atar has continued and is still ongoing, and many gatherers view it as an act of resistance and protest. This plant, rich in antioxidants, is an important part of the local population's diet. Journalist Bisan Oda describes a mural of a farmer painted on a wall at an intersection in Gaza. The farmer is holding a huge cactus in his arms. Bisan explains, in Arabic, the cactus symbolizes patience, and patience represents two things. One is the plant itself, and the other is our endurance. This mural of a farmer wrapping a cactus around his chest with both hands conveys two things. First, that we are preserving our patience. Second, that we are preserving our culture. Why culture? Because the cactus is the most widely recognized plant in Palestinian cultural heritage. We can grow this plant everywhere around our homes. We do not build walls or put up fences between us and our neighbors. Instead, we plant cacti as borders, and both our neighbors and travelers benefit from their fruit. Israel took action against the cactus as well, in an effort to erase every trace of the Palestinians. And after the occupation began in 1948, it started planting tall, foreign trees in the region. The aim was to erase the region's true identity, give it a European feel, and thus make it attractive to settlers. In Palestine, it is not just the Palestinians. Even the air, water, and soil are crying out. It is said that Israel has committed the crime of ecocide, environmental genocide in Gaza, with the same intensity as genocide. If people in Gaza are being killed in a deliberate and systematic manner, then the vegetation, the vineyards and gardens, and the crop fields are also being destroyed in a deliberate and systematic manner.

Good afternoon, ladies and gentlemen. Today is Sunday, the 6th of September 2026. This is the voice of Turkey's English language transmission, originally broadcast live from Ankara in the 16 meter band on 17620 kHz to Europe between 12:30 and 13:30 UTC. You may be hearing this now as a replay in a different time zone. You can listen to us or the Turksat 4A satellite and on the internet at www.tertedinle.com through radios link and under the VOT radios expandable section. Our email address is englishdesk@trt.net.tr. Following the news, the Voice of Turkey will present you the Letterbox and Gaza Resilience, Will and Humanity Amid Hunger programs, along with some Turkish music.

Turkey and seven other nations condemned Israel's plans to displace Palestinians. The foreign ministers of Turkey, Egypt, Indonesia, Jordan, Pakistan, Qatar, Saudi Arabia and the United Arab Emirates on Sunday strongly condemned recent statements by Israeli National Security Minister Itamar Ben-Gvir and Defense Minister Israel Katz regarding the displacement of Palestinians from Gaza. In a joint statement released by the Turkish Foreign Ministry, the ministers denounced proposals for plans and mechanisms to forcibly remove Palestinians from their land, saying such rhetoric violates international law and threatens the Palestinian people's rights. The minister said such inflammatory statements and proposals flagrantly violate principles of international law, including international humanitarian law, and pose a direct threat to the legitimate and inalienable rights of the Palestinian people. The minister stressed that Gaza is an integral part of the occupied Palestinian territory and called for the preservation of Palestinian territorial unity across Gaza and occupied West Bank, including East Jerusalem. The ministers also reaffirmed their support for Palestinians remaining on their land and rejected efforts to erase the Palestinian cause or undermine the legitimate rights of the Palestinian people. Iran slams illegal U.S. strikes, vows more severe reprisals. Iran has strongly condemned U.S. strikes on three Iranian crude oil tankers as illegal and aggressive, and vowed more severe retaliatory attacks if Washington kept up its strikes on Iranian ships. The Iranian Foreign Ministry said in a statement that these illegal and aggressive actions, carried out in continuation of the U.S. military aggression against Iran and as part of its naval blockade and economic war against the country, constitute a clear violation of Article 2, Paragraph 4 of the UN Charter, a war crime, and a clear threat to international peace and the security of commercial shipping. The ministry stressed Iran's determination to firmly defend its sovereignty and national interests against what it described as U.S. state terrorism and aggressive actions. It said such actions included the continued naval blockade and economic war, as well as attacks on commercial vessels. The ministry said responsibility for the consequences of continued U.S. aggressive and interventionist actions in the region would rest with Washington and its accomplices and partners. Pro-Palestine rallies in Europe, kites flown across Dutch cities in solidarity with Gaza.

0: pro-Palestine demonstrations and solidarity events have taken place across France, Sweden and the Netherlands, condemning Israel's attacks on Gaza and the occupied West Bank. Hundreds gathered in Paris and Stockholm, while kites were flown across 11 Dutch cities in solidarity with Palestinian children. In the French capital, carrying Palestinian flags and signs reading "Boycott Israel" and "Freedom for Palestinians," protesters urged the French government to impose sanctions on Israel. In Stockholm, hundreds gathered to protest Israel's ongoing attacks and what demonstrators described as attempts to undermine the ceasefire process in Gaza and the occupied West Bank. Meanwhile, kites were flown in 11 cities across the Netherlands in a show of solidarity with children in Gaza. The events, organized by the Plant an Olive Tree Foundation, sought to draw attention to attacks on Gaza and protest Israeli threats of displacement and attacks against Palestinians over kites flown from the enclave that landed in Israeli settlements near the border. Israel's Defense Minister Israel Katz ordered the military on August 23 to act immediately and forcefully against kites flown by children in Gaza. Iran launches economic war headquarters to tackle wartime disruptions. Deputy Economy Minister Morteza Zamanian said on Sunday that Iran's economy ministry has established an economic war headquarters to coordinate and accelerate responses to economic problems arising from wartime conditions. Zamanian told the Taslim news agency that the body would initially focus on issues falling within the ministry's responsibilities and authorities. He said it would seek to quickly address war-related problems affecting businesses, trade, financing and other areas of the economy. For issues extending beyond the ministry's authority, Zamanian said the ministry would use its role in broader economic policymaking, including through the government's economic commission and economic headquarters, to coordinate among institutions and pursue solutions at higher levels. Zamanian added that the mechanism is intended to prevent issues requiring cooperation among several government agencies from becoming stalled by bureaucracy. Measures being pursued include tax and customs support, banking facilities and financial instruments for businesses affected by the conflict, Zamanian said.
1: The news continues on the English language broadcast of the Voice of Türkiye.
0: Russia leaves door open to trilateral summit with US and China. According to Russia state news agency TASS, Russia's Deputy Foreign Minister Sergei Ryabkov said on Sunday that Moscow has not ruled out a trilateral meeting between the presidents of Russia, the US and China. Ryabkov said, however, before moving on to the actual preparations for the meeting, it will be necessary to understand what its agenda would be, noting that the main question boils down to how the substance of the meeting will be formulated and what can be expected as a result. Earlier this month, Kremlin aide Yuri Ushakov raised the possibility of such a meeting between Vladimir Putin, Donald Trump and Xi Jinping at the Asia-Pacific Economic Cooperation Summit in Shenzhen province of China in November. U.S.-Russia relations remain deeply strained over the Ukraine conflict and related sanctions, while U.S.-China ties continue to be defined by rivalry in trade, technology and in the Pacific security. Sudanese group says cholera outbreak in West Kordofan killed 23 and infected 310. A local relief group on Sunday said at least 23 people have died and more than 310 cholera cases and suspected infections have been reported in two areas of West Kordofan in southern Sudan. The group said one of the two affected areas, Humeir, was facing a serious health situation with 120 suspected cholera cases admitted to be on isolation center and 11 deaths recorded, while in Hilla Hüseyin, more than 190 cholera cases and 12 deaths from the disease had been recorded. The group appealed to health authorities and humanitarian organizations to urgently provide

medical supplies, warning that conditions could deteriorate further. The statement by the group further noted that transportation disruptions have isolated the area and made it difficult to evacuate critically ill patients for treatment. The group also warned of a worsening food crisis, saying conditions had forced more residents to use animal feed to provide for their children, calling on humanitarian organizations to immediately provide medicines and food assistance to residents. Israeli opposition lawmaker called Netanyahu removal an existential need. Israeli opposition lawmaker Gilad Kariv has demanded Prime Minister Benjamin Netanyahu's removal from office, describing it as an existential need for Israeli society. In a statement on X, the Democrats' party member criticized Netanyahu's response to the military's ongoing investigations into the events of October 7, 2023. He accused Netanyahu of repeatedly abandoning Israel's security and displaying complete incompetence in managing national defense, while stating such a person must not be allowed to make any decisions about the country's future and the future of Israeli children. Opposition parties and broad sections of the Israeli public have repeatedly demanded a formal state commission of inquiry into the failures surrounding the October 7, 2023 attack by Hamas, but Netanyahu's government has rejected the independent mechanism, favoring a politically appointed panel instead. And finally, Turkey sweeps Serbia to reach European volleyball final. Turkey advanced to the final of the 2026 SEV Women's European Volleyball Championship after sweeping Serbia 3-0 in the semi-final in Istanbul. The reigning champions, or the Sultans of the Net as per to the popular saying, on Saturday won the sets 25-20, 25-19 and 25-20 to become the first team to book a place in the final. Following the recent title in Volleyball National League after beating Brazil 3-1 in the final game, Turkey will be on the court for the second championship in a row. Sultans of the Net will face Italy, who beat Poland 3-1 in the other game in the final to be played on Sunday in Istanbul. And that was the news brought to you by the Voice of Turkey Radio. Now it's time for a little music break. We are listening to Bir Gülü Sevdim by Ceylan Ertem.

A big hello to all radio friends from the Voice of Türkiye radio studios in the Turkish capital, Ankara. I'm your host, Cemre, and this is our Letterbox program, hopefully a Sunday fixture in your week. September has crept up on us here at the English desk, and along with it comes a post bag that has taken us properly far afield this week, twice into Japan, then on to India, Poland, across the Atlantic to Brazil, and further still to Canada and Germany. Quite a spread for 1 week, and a kind of range that always reminds us just how far these little shortwave signals actually carry and how many different lives they land in along the way. So let's get into it. We start in Tama City, Tokyo, where Mr. Tanaka, a 63-year-old care worker, sent in a genuine double feature this time, two reports in quick succession on two different frequencies. Mr. Tanaka caught first our English broadcast on the 30th of August, 16:30 to 17:24 UTC on 15235 kilohertz via Emirler, SINPO 35333. Then, just 3 days later, on the 2nd of September, the same time slot again, but this time on 11660 kilohertz, aimed at the Asia target zone, SINPO 35443, a touch stronger still. Both times, he caught the very same opening tune, an instrumental of Elif Dedim, Be Dedim, right through to the closing announcement at 17:24 on his trusty Sony ICF with the included rod antenna plus a 10-meter wire. He says, "I've been listening to the Voice of Türkiye almost every day lately. As I've mentioned before, I love Turkish music, so even though it's early morning and late at night in Japan, I want to continue listening to your broadcasts. Listening to Turkish music can make me feel happy or evoke a sense of melancholy. In short, I absolutely love Turkish music." Mr. Satoshi Tanaka, lovely to hear from you twice over, and it is touching to know our music keeps you.

company at such odd hours over there, night after night. Turkish music is indeed our best product over here at the Voice of Türkiye. Your QSL cards are on their way. From Hora, West Bengal, Mr. Siddhartha Patajarji wrote in once more, sending a listening report. He heard us on 11660 kHz, 1630 to 1730 UTC. Weak signal, he says, using X-Data D808 with the loop antenna on the 31st of August. He sends a fresh batch of questions on internet access this time, 9 of them on banking, shopping, education, and the gap between city and countryside. Some of the questions include: how common is online education in your country? How do people in rural areas of your country access the internet? Is high-speed internet available throughout your country? And what are the major problems or challenges people face while using the internet in your country? Well, digital banking has genuinely taken over here. Most customers now rarely set foot in a bank branch, doing the bulk of their transactions online on banking apps. Online shopping has become mainstream too, with about 60% of people ordering goods or services online in the past year. Online education is more modest by comparison, but growing quickly, with nearly 23% taking some form of online course in just the last 3 months. Regarding the reach and speed, which is really Turkey's biggest digital fault line, fiber and high-speed connections are excellent in the cities, but rural and suburban areas lag well behind, with over half of rural properties still unable to get a fast fixed connection, so mobile networks tend to fill the gap instead. The government has leaned hard into fixing this, though, with a long-term multi-billion dollar investment plan to expand the fiber network nationwide, a fresh 5G rollout reaching the country's major hubs this year, and satellite internet for the hardest-to-reach corners. As for how it's changed daily life and what people see as the real advantage, much like everywhere else, it's reshaped how people bank, shop, and deal with government paperwork, with around 3/4 of internet users now handling official business online rather than standing in line. And for Turkey, with so many citizens living and working abroad, it's made staying in touch with family overseas far easier too. The real challenge that remains is that rural and lower-income households still pay noticeably more for a worse connection than city residents do. So the digital divide here runs along geographic lines as much as anything else. Mr. Patajarji, I hope these answers covered what you wanted to learn generally on these topics. Thank you, as always, for such thoughtful questions. From Nagoya, Japan, we have what looks like a first report to us from Mr. Toshihiro Kato. He says, "Thank you very much for the highly informative broadcast. I was particularly interested in the detailed commentary on the Turkey-Syria cooperation regarding phosphate and food security. It provided a very clear perspective on the economic reconstruction of the region. I enjoy listening to your English programs from Japan." Mr. Kato logged our English broadcast on the 28th of August, 2030 to 2100 UTC on 9875 kHz. Sinpo was moderate, 34333. Noting a trace of co-channel interference and some radar-like sweeping noise along the way, all caught on proper DXR Great Kit, an AirSpy HF Plus Discovery software-defined receiver paired with a Wellbrook loop antenna. He kept a minute-by-minute log too,
From the opening preview through our news bulletin, which covered stories from across the region and beyond, to the feature segment he mentioned and some music before the close. He says the signal strength gradually increased over time, though there was a trace of co-channel interference. Additionally, some occasional noise resembling a fast radar sweep passed through the frequency. Mr. Kato, thank you for such a meticulous report and welcome to Letterbox. We hope this is the first of many. Your QSL card is on its way. From Zakopane in the south of Poland, we hear from Mr. Krzysztof Rybus, who tells us he's been tuning in for many years, though this looks like his first written report to reach us. He logged our English broadcast on the 1st of September from 1645 UTC on 11660 kHz, Sinpowaz 44434. Using a rather venerable but still fully functional Sony ICF-SW07 run on batteries and set up outdoors to dodge the local electrical noise. He says of the old set, it is quite old but still very good and fully functional. He called some music first, then a segment on historical timekeeping in Palestine, including the old clock tower in Nablus, dating back to 1902 and later at 1700 hours, a conflict zones in Africa segment on the new cooperation agreement between China and Somalia, concluded this July. Mr. Rybus, wonderful to have you writing in after all this time, and we've noted your request to keep your details private. Your QSL card is on its way. From Poland all the way across the Atlantic now to Sao Paulo, Brazil, with Mr. Alan Alves, a licensed ham radio operator, call sign PU2UHD. He says, I would like to express my gratitude for the excellent transmission I was able to hear here in Sao Paulo, Brazil. He logged us twice in quick succession, both on 9870 kHz, our Spanish language service on the 29th of August at 0154 UTC, and our Portuguese language service the very next night, the 30th, at 0017 UTC. He sent along his own QSL card to confirm it, a handsome one too, with his ham radio badge and an aerial shot of Sao Paulo behind the details and a signal report of 5.9, near perfect, for both catches. Mr. Alves, thank you for such a warm note and for such a striking card to go with it. Your QSL card is on its way. From Brazil north now to Port Alberni, British Columbia, Canada, where we hear from Mr. Chris Malbo with his regular monthly report, this time covering August. He listened to our broadcast on the 30th of August, 1830 to 1924 UTC on 9750 kHz, an excellent clear signal by 1846 UTC, SINPO 53555, with just a touch of interference from what he describes as transmitter squelch. He caught the sign on the news, two Turkish songs, Gençlik Marşı by Kenan Doğulu, and the folk classic Çanakkale Türküsü, and our own Letterbox program itself, right through to sign off. Mr. Malbuff, always good to have your monthly report. Your QSL card is on its way. And we close today across the ocean once more in Bürstadt, Germany, with Mr. Frank Peter, who sent in a precise, well-equipped report of his own. He logged our broadcast on the 2nd of September at 1901 UTC on 9750 kHz, SINPO 44434, signal strength S8 using an AirSpy HF Plus Discovery
with a small magnetic loop antenna. He caught much the same run as Mr. Malbuff above, in fact,

letterbox at 1900 on through the news to sign off at 1924. He says, I enjoyed listening to your broadcast and was very pleased to receive your signal here in Germany. The transmission was an interesting part of my shortwave listening session. Thank you very much for your program and for taking the time to consider my reception report. Mr. Peter, thank you for such a clean, detailed report and welcome to the letterbox. Your QSL card is on its way. That's the post bag for this week from Tokyo to Hora, Nagoya, Zakopane, Sao Paulo, Port Alberni and Bürstadt to close. It's been a week of real range, both geographically and in the stories behind the letters. Let me remind our contact addresses. Our email address is englishdesk@trt.net.tr and our correspondence address is Türkiye'nin Sesi Radyosu, Voice of Türkiye Radio, PK 333-06443, Yenişehir, Ankara, Türkiye. Thank you all for writing in, whatever corner of the world you're writing from. Keep those letters and emails coming. We read everyone. Some of them, as you heard today, travel a very long way to reach us, and they are worth every kilometer. This is the Voice of Türkiye. Until next week, goodbye.

Ecocide, the massacre of the land in Gaza. One of the first iconic images that comes to mind when thinking of the Palestinian resistance is the photograph of a Palestinian woman embracing an olive tree. Mahfouda Shteye, 78, embraced the said olive tree 20 years ago to protect it. 20 years later, she still cares for the olive trees as if they were her own children. Israel has destroyed 800,000 olive trees over the past 20 years. Since 1967, it has destroyed approximately 2.5 million olive trees. Let's learn about the Palestinians' perspective on olive trees through Mahfouda Shteye's account. Shteye describes how Israeli forces destroyed her olive grove 20 years ago in the following words. "I swear to God, when I went out to the grove, I saw that every tree had been laid flat on the ground, a 40-year-old olive tree. I swear both those who planted it and those who tended it had poured their labor into it. Do you see? It is our treasure. I wrap it in my arms, kiss it. I swear the olive tree is sacred. The olive is what binds us to our land. The olive tree is precious, just like the land, and those who care for it are precious too. The land is precious, and those who protect it are precious too." In the 1990s, Gaza was famous for its flower industry, which exported up to 80 million flowers to all corners of the world, including Europe. However, following Israel's imposition of a blockade on the Gaza Strip in 2007, which severely restricted the export of goods, Gaza's flower industry withered, and its genocide has since nearly completely destroyed its agricultural lands. Gaza and Jaffa were once known for their oranges and other citrus fruits. Gaza's fresh fruits were called Palestine's yellow gold. During the 1967 occupation, Israeli forces bulldozed most of the Palestinians' orange groves to the ground. This led Palestinians to shift from growing oranges to growing flowers and strawberries instead. At the height of the flower industry, Gaza exported 80 million flowers annually. Gaza's land and coastal strip, particularly in Beit Lahia and Rafah, were highly suitable for commercial flower cultivation. Before the genocide, Israel also imposed a strict ban on exports and imports and in June 2007 imposed a land, sea and air blockade on Gaza. These bans destroyed both Gaza's flower cultivation and its flower industry. During the genocide, both Beit Lahia and Rafah were razed to the ground. Neither the flowers nor the flower growers remained, nor did the homes or the children running through them. In the genocide it launched in Gaza, Israel destroyed 95% of Gaza's agricultural land. This was an environmental genocide, deliberate environmental destruction. Aya from Gaza recounts, "One of the plants in Palestine that has been politicized and subjected to environmental destruction is the olive tree. It is older than kingdoms and borders. It is a tree older than any map that has sought to divide the land of Palestine. In Palestine, the olive tree is not just about agriculture. It is a legacy. Some of the trees standing today were planted hundreds, even thousands of years ago. These millennia-old trees have been passed down from great-grandmothers to grandchildren as an unbroken chain, untouched and uncorrupted by time. For decades, this chain has been under attack. Olive trees have been uprooted, burned, destroyed by bulldozers, or fenced off behind settlements and military zones. In the last 2 years alone, more than 1 million trees have been destroyed in Gaza, not by nature, but by an occupation that knows exactly what the olive tree means to Palestinians. Because the massacre of olive trees is a more subtle, sharper, and deeper dimension of genocide. By destroying the trees, the occupying power aims to steal the Palestinians' memory, eliminate their livelihood, and seize their harvest and sense of belonging. This is a claim that a people have no rights to the land that nurtured them. But we keep planting trees. We keep harvesting. We keep pressing oil. Every bottle of oil is a record of who lives here.
It is the record of those who loved a land and refused to be erased. The olive tree teaches us that what is planted with determination and nurtured with love cannot be easily taken away. Such freedom is not abstract. It takes root in the soil and grows in the hands of farmers. In Palestine, the olive tree is a witness, a mother, a teacher, and a silent defiance. It is a memento that reminds us that the land and its people remember. With the phrase, plants are political in Palestine, Aya recounts the story of za'atar, which is also called black thyme in Palestine, in the following words. For centuries, Palestinians have cultivated and harvested za'atar everywhere, passing down traditional knowledge from generation to generation. However, in 1977, the Zionist state declared za'atar a protected plant, making its collection, cultivation, or trade a criminal offense. Suddenly, a practice as old as the land itself became illegal. The scientific rationale behind this ban needs to be questioned. There is no evidence that traditional foraging threatens the plant's survival. While Palestinians face fines and trials for gathering small amounts of za'atar for daily use, Israeli farmers have been cultivating and selling za'atar for commercial purposes. They are benefiting from a tradition that has been criminalized for Palestinians. The sweeping ban on za'atar gathering represents a colonialist mindset that criminalizes Palestinians' daily social and cultural practices and labels them as primitive and harmful. This is an effort to undermine Palestinians' cultural and historical connection to their land and way of life, and to transfer control of these resources to settlers. Despite all this, the tradition of collecting za'atar has continued and is still ongoing, and many gatherers view it as an act of resistance and protest. This plant, rich in antioxidants, is an important part of the local population's diet. Journalist Bisan Oda describes a mural of a farmer painted on a wall at an intersection in Gaza. The farmer is holding a huge cactus in his arms. Bisan explains, "In Arabic, the cactus symbolizes patience, and patience represents two things. One is the plant itself, and the other is our endurance. This mural of a farmer wrapping a cactus around his chest with both hands conveys two things. First, that we are preserving our patience. Second, that we are preserving our culture." Why culture? Because the cactus is the most widely recognized plant in Palestinian cultural heritage. We can grow this plant everywhere around our homes. We do not build walls or put up fences between us and our neighbors. Instead, we plant cacti as borders, and both our neighbors and travelers benefit from their fruit. Israel took action against the cactus as well, in an effort to erase every trace of the Palestinians. And after the occupation began in 1948, it started planting tall, foreign trees in the region. The aim was to erase the region's true identity, give it a European feel, and thus make it attractive to settlers. In Palestine, it is not just the Palestinians. Even the air, water, and soil are crying out. It is said that Israel has committed the crime of ecocide, environmental genocide in Gaza, with the same intensity as genocide. If people in Gaza are being killed in a deliberate and systematic manner, then the vegetation, the vineyards and gardens, and the crop fields are also being destroyed in a deliberate and systematic manner.

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Good afternoon, ladies and gentlemen. Today is Sunday, the 6th of September 2026. 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Following the news, the Voice of Turkey will present you the Letterbox and Gaza Resilience, Will and Humanity Amid Hunger programs along with some Turkish music.

Turkey and seven other nations condemned Israel's plans to displace Palestinians. The foreign ministers of Turkey, Egypt, Indonesia, Jordan, Pakistan, Qatar, Saudi Arabia and the United Arab Emirates on Sunday strongly condemned recent statements by Israeli National Security Minister Itamar Ben-Gvir and Defense Minister Israel Katz regarding the displacement of Palestinians from Gaza. In a joint statement released by the Turkish Foreign Ministry, the ministers denounced proposals for plans and mechanisms to forcibly remove Palestinians from their land, saying such rhetoric violates international law and threatens the Palestinian people's rights. The minister said such inflammatory statements and proposals flagrantly violate principles of international law, including international humanitarian law, and pose a direct threat to the legitimate and inalienable rights of the Palestinian people. The minister stressed that Gaza is an integral part of the occupied Palestinian territory and called for the preservation of Palestinian territorial unity across Gaza and occupied West Bank, including East Jerusalem. The ministers also reaffirmed their support for Palestinians remaining on their land and rejected efforts to erase the Palestinian cause or undermine the legitimate rights of the Palestinian people. Iran slams illegal U.S. strikes, vows more severe reprisals. Iran has strongly condemned U.S. strikes on three Iranian crude oil tankers as illegal and aggressive, and vowed more severe retaliatory attacks if Washington kept up its strikes on Iranian ships. The Iranian Foreign Ministry said in a statement that these illegal and aggressive actions, carried out in continuation of the U.S. military aggression against Iran and as part of its naval blockade and economic war against the country, constitute a clear violation of Article 2, Paragraph 4 of the UN Charter, a war crime, and a clear threat to international peace and the security of commercial shipping. The ministry stressed Iran's determination to firmly defend its sovereignty and national interests against what it described as U.S. state terrorism and aggressive actions. It said such actions included the continued naval blockade and economic war, as well as attacks on commercial vessels. The ministry said responsibility for the consequences of continued U.S. aggressive and interventionist actions in the region would rest with Washington and its accomplices and partners. Pro-Palestine rallies in Europe, kites flown across Dutch cities in solidarity with Gaza. Pro-Palestine demonstrations and solidarity events have taken place across France, Sweden and the Netherlands, condemning Israel's attacks on Gaza and the occupied West Bank. Hundreds gathered in Paris and Stockholm, while kites were flown across 11 Dutch cities in solidarity with Palestinian children. In the French capital, carrying Palestinian flags and signs reading Boycott Israel and Freedom for Palestinians, protesters urged the French government to impose sanctions on Israel. In Stockholm, hundreds gathered to protest Israel's ongoing attacks and what demonstrators described as attempts to undermine the ceasefire process in Gaza and the occupied West Bank. Meanwhile, Kaiser

0: were flown in 11 cities across the Netherlands in a show of solidarity with children in Gaza. The events, organized by the Plant and Olive Tree Foundation, sought to draw attention to attacks on Gaza and protest Israeli threats of displacement and attacks against Palestinians over kites flown from the enclave that landed in Israeli settlements near the border. Israel's Defense Minister Israel Katz ordered the military on August 23 to act immediately and forcefully against kites flown by children in Gaza. Iran launches economic war headquarters to tackle wartime disruptions. Deputy Economy Minister Morteza Zamanian said on Sunday that Iran's economy ministry has established an economic war headquarters to coordinate and accelerate responses to economic problems arising from wartime conditions. Zamanian told the Taslim news agency that the body would initially focus on issues falling within the ministry's responsibilities and authorities. He said it would seek to quickly address war-related problems affecting businesses, trade, financing, and other areas of the economy. For issues extending beyond the ministry's authority, Zamanian said the ministry would use its role in broader economic policymaking, including through the government's economic commission and economic headquarters, to coordinate among institutions and pursue solutions at higher levels. Zamanian added that the mechanism is intended to prevent issues requiring cooperation among several government agencies from becoming stalled by bureaucracy. Measures being pursued include tax and customs support, banking facilities and financial instruments for businesses affected by the conflict, Zamanian said.
1: The news continues on the English language broadcast of the Voice of Türkiye.
0: Russia leaves door open to trilateral summit with US and China. According to Russia state news agency TASS, Russia's Deputy Foreign Minister Sergei Ryabkov said on Sunday that Moscow has not ruled out a trilateral meeting between the presidents of Russia, the US and China. Ryabkov said, however, before moving on to the actual preparations for the meeting, it will be necessary to understand what its agenda would be, noting that the main question boils down to how the substance of the meeting will be formulated and what can be expected as a result. Earlier this month, Kremlin aide Yuri Ushakov raised the possibility of such a meeting between Vladimir Putin, Donald Trump and Xi Jinping at the Asia-Pacific Economic Cooperation Summit in Shenzhen province of China in November. U.S.-Russia relations remain deeply strained over the Ukraine conflict and related sanctions, while U.S.-China ties continue to be defined by rivalry in trade, technology and in the Pacific security. Sudanese group says cholera outbreak in West Kordofan killed 23 and infected 310. A local relief group on Sunday said at least 23 people have died and more than 310 cholera cases and suspected infections have been reported in two areas of West Kordofan in southern Sudan. The group said one of the two affected areas, Humeir, was facing a serious health situation with 120 suspected cholera cases admitted to be on isolation center and 11 deaths recorded, while in Hila Hussein, more than 190 cholera cases and 12 deaths from the disease had been recorded. The group appealed to health authorities and humanitarian organizations to urgently provide medical supplies, warning that conditions could deteriorate further. The statement by the group further noted that transportation disruptions have isolated the area and made it difficult to evacuate critically ill patients for treatment. The group also warned of a worsening food crisis, saying conditions had forced more residents to use animal feed to provide for their children, calling on humanitarian organizations to immediately provide medicines and food assistance to residents. Israeli opposition lawmaker called Netanyahu removal an existential need. Israeli opposition lawmaker Gilad Karim.

Kyiv has demanded Prime Minister Benjamin Netanyahu's removal from office, describing it as an existential need for Israeli society. In a statement on X, the Democrats' party member criticized Netanyahu's response to the military's ongoing investigations into the events of October 7, 2023. He accused Netanyahu of repeatedly abandoning Israel's security and displaying complete incompetence in managing national defense, while stating such a person must not be allowed to make any decisions about the country's future and the future of Israeli children. Opposition parties and broad sections of the Israeli public have repeatedly demanded a formal state commission of inquiry into the failures surrounding the October 7, 2023 attack by Hamas, but Netanyahu's government has rejected the independent mechanism, favoring a politically appointed panel instead. And finally, Turkey sweeps Serbia to reach European volleyball final. Turkey advanced to the final of the 2026 SEV Women's European Volleyball Championship after sweeping Serbia 3-0 in the semi-final in Istanbul. The reigning champions, or the Sultans of the Net as per to the popular saying, on Saturday won the sets 25-20, 25-19 and 25-20 to become the first team to book a place in the final. Following the recent title in Volleyball National League after beating Brazil 3-1 in the final game, Turkey will be on the court for the second championship in a row. Sultans of the Net will face Italy, who beat Poland 3-1 in the other game in the final to be played on Sunday in Istanbul. And that was the news brought to you by the Voice of Turkey Radio. Now it's time for a little music break. We are listening to Bir Gülü Sevdim by Ceylan Ertem.

A big hello to all radio friends from the Voice of Turkey radio studios in the Turkish capital, Ankara. I'm your host, Cemre, and this is our Letterbox program, hopefully a Sunday fixture in your week. September has crept up on us here at the English desk, and along with it comes a postbag that has taken us properly far afield this week, twice into Japan, then on to India, Poland, across the Atlantic to Brazil, and further still to Canada and Germany. Quite a spread for one week, and a kind of range that always reminds us just how far these little shortwave signals actually carry and how many different lives they land in along the way. So let's get into it. We start in Tama City, Tokyo, where Mr. Tanaka, a 63-year-old care worker, sent in a genuine double feature this time, two reports in quick succession on two different frequencies. Mr. Tanaka caught first our English broadcast on the 30th of August, 1630 to 1724 UTC, on 15235 kHz via Emirler, SINPO 35333. Then, just 3 days later, on the 2nd of September, the same time slot again, but this time on 11660 kHz, aimed at the Asia target zone, SINPO 35443, a touch stronger still. Both times, he caught the very same opening tune, an instrumental of Elif Dedim, Be Dedim, right through to the closing announcement at 1724 on his trusty Sony ICF with the included rod antenna plus a 10-meter wire. He says, "I've been listening to the Voice of Turkey almost every day lately. As I've mentioned before, I love Turkish music, so even though it's early morning and late at night in Japan, I want to continue listening to your broadcasts. Listening to Turkish music can make me feel happy or evoke a sense of melancholy. In short, I absolutely love Turkish music." Mr. Satoshi Tanaka, lovely to hear from you twice over, and it is touching to know our music keeps you company at such odd hours over there, night after night. Turkish music is indeed our best product over here at the Voice of Turkey. Your QSL cards are on their way. From Hora, West Bengal, Mr. Siddhartha Patajarji wrote in once more, sending a listening report. He heard us on 11660 kHz, 1630 to 1730 UTC. Weak signal, he says, using X-Data D808 with the loop antenna on the 31st of August. He sends a fresh batch of questions on

internet access this time. 9 of them on banking, shopping, education, and the gap between city and countryside. Some of the questions include how common is online education in your country, how do people in rural areas of your country access the internet, is high-speed internet available throughout your country, and what are the major problems or challenges people face while using the internet in your country. Well, digital banking has genuinely taken over here. Most customers now rarely set foot in a bank branch, doing the bulk of their transactions online on banking apps. Online shopping has become mainstream too, with about 60% of people ordering goods or services online in the past year. Online education is more modest by comparison, but growing quickly, with nearly 23% taking some form of online course in just the last 3 months. Regarding the reach and speed, which is really Turkey's biggest digital fault line, fiber and high-speed connections are excellent in the cities, but rural and suburban areas lag well behind, with over half of rural properties still unable to get a fast fixed connection, so mobile networks tend to fill the gap instead. The government has leaned hard into fixing this, though, with a long-term multi-billion dollar investment plan to expand the fiber network nationwide, a fresh 5G rollout reaching the country's major hubs this year, and satellite internet for the hardest-to-reach corners. As for how it's changed daily life and what people see as the real advantage, much like everywhere else, it's reshaped how people bank, shop, and deal with government paperwork, with around 3/4 of internet users now handling official business online rather than standing in line. And for Turkey, with so many citizens living and working abroad, it's made staying in touch with family overseas far easier too. The real challenge that remains is that rural and lower-income households still pay noticeably more for a worse connection than city residents do. So the digital divide here runs along geographic lines as much as anything else. Mr. Patajarji, I hope these answers covered what you wanted to learn generally on these topics. Thank you, as always, for such thoughtful questions. From Nagoya, Japan, we have what looks like a first report to us from Mr. Toshihiro Kato. He says, "Thank you very much for the highly informative broadcast. I was particularly interested in the detailed commentary on the Turkey-Syria cooperation regarding phosphate and food security. It provided a very clear perspective on the economic reconstruction of the region. I enjoy listening to your English programs from Japan." Mr. Kato logged our English broadcast on the 28th of August, 2030 to 2100 UTC on 9875 kHz. Sinpo was moderate, 34333. Noting a trace of co-channel interference and some radar-like sweeping noise along the way, all caught on proper DXR Great Kit, an AirSpy HF Plus Discovery software-defined receiver paired with a Wellbrook loop antenna. He kept a minute-by-minute log too, from the opening preview through our news bulletin, which covered stories from across the region and beyond, to the feature segment he mentioned, and some music before the close. He says, "The signal strength gradually increased over time, though there was a trace of co-channel interference. Additionally, some occasional noise resembling a fast radar sweep passed through the frequency." Mr. Kato, thank you for such a meticulous report, and welcome to Letterbox. We hope this is the first of many. Your QSL card is on its way. From Zakopane in the south of Poland, we hear from Mr. Krzysztof Rybus, who tells us he's been tuning in for many

said it is quite old but still very good and fully functional. He called some music first, then a segment on historical timekeeping in Palestine, including the old clock tower in Nablus, dating back to 1902, and later at 1700 hours, a conflict zones in Africa segment on the new cooperation agreement between China and Somalia, concluded this July. Mr. Rebus, wonderful to have you writing in after all this time. And we've noted your request to keep your details private. Your QSL card is on its way. From Poland all the way across the Atlantic now to Sao Paulo, Brazil, with Mr. Alan Alves, a licensed ham radio operator, call sign PU2UHD. He says, I would like to express my gratitude for the excellent transmission I was able to hear here in Sao Paulo, Brazil. He logged us twice in quick succession, both on 9870 kHz, our Spanish language service on the 29th of August at 0154 UTC, and our Portuguese language service the very next night, the 30th, at 0017 UTC. He sent along his own QSL card to confirm it, a handsome one, too, with his ham radio badge and an aerial shot of Sao Paulo behind the details and a signal report of 5-9, near perfect, for both catches. Mr. Alves, thank you for such a warm note and for such a striking card to go with it. Your QSL card is on its way. From Brazil north now to Port Alberni, British Columbia, Canada, where we hear from Mr. Chris Malbo with his regular monthly report, this time covering August. He listened to our broadcast on the 30th of August, 1830 to 1924 UTC on 9750 kHz, an excellent clear signal by 1846 UTC, SINPO 53555. With just a touch of interference from what he describes as transmitter squelch. He caught the sign on the news, two Turkish songs, Gençlik Marşı by Kenan Doğulu, and the folk classic Çanakkale Türküsü, and our own letterbox program itself, right through to sign off. Mr. Malbuff, always good to have your monthly report. Your QSL card is on its way. And we close today across the ocean once more in Burstadt, Germany, with Mr. Frank Peter, who sent in a precise, well-equipped report of his own. He logged our broadcast on the 2nd of September at 1901 UTC on 9750 kHz, SINPO 44434, signal strength S8 using an AirSpy HF Plus Discovery, with a small magnetic loop antenna. He caught much the same run as Mr. Malbuff above, in fact. Letterbox at 1900, on through the news, to sign off at 1924. He says, I enjoyed listening to your broadcast and was very pleased to receive your signal here in Germany. The transmission was an interesting part of my shortwave listening session. Thank you very much for your program and for taking the time to consider my reception report. Mr. Peter, thank you for such a clean, detailed report and welcome to the letterbox. Your QSL card is on its way. That's the post bag for this week from Tokyo to Hora, Nagoya, Zakopane, Sao Paulo, Port Alberni and Burstadt to close. It's been a week of real range, both geographically and in the stories behind the letters. Let me remind our contact addresses. Our email address is englishdesk@trt.net.tr and our correspondence address is Türkiye'nin Sesi Radyosu, Voice of Türkiye Radio, PK 333-06443, Yenişehir, Ankara, Türkiye. Thank you all for writing in, whatever corner of the world you're writing from. Keep those letters and emails coming.
We read everyone, some of them, as you heard.

Ecocide, the massacre of the land in Gaza. One of the first iconic images that comes to mind when thinking of the Palestinian resistance is the photograph of a Palestinian woman embracing an olive tree. Mahfouda Shteye, 78, embraced the said olive tree 20 years ago to protect it. 20 years later, she still cares for the olive trees as if they were her own children. Israel has destroyed 800,000 olive trees over the past 20 years. Since 1967, it has destroyed approximately 2.5 million olive trees. Let's learn about the Palestinians' perspective on olive trees through Mahfouda Shteya's account. Shteya describes how Israeli forces destroyed her olive grove 20 years ago in the following words. "I swear to God, when I went out to the grove, I saw that every tree had been laid flat on the ground, a 40-year-old olive tree. I swear both those who planted it and those who tended it had poured their labor into it. Do you see? It is our treasure. I wrap it in my arms, kiss it. I swear the olive tree is sacred. The olive is what binds us to our land. The olive tree is precious, just like the land, and those who care for it are precious too. The land is precious, and those who protect it are precious too." In the 1990s, Gaza was famous for its flower industry, which exported up to 80 million flowers to all corners of the world, including Europe. However, following Israel's imposition of a blockade on the Gaza Strip in 2007, which severely restricted the export of goods, Gaza's flower industry withered, and this genocide has since nearly completely destroyed its agricultural lands. Gaza and Jaffa were once known for their oranges and other citrus fruits. Gaza's fresh fruits were called Palestine's yellow gold. During the 1967 occupation, Israeli forces bulldozed most of the Palestinians' orange groves to the ground. This led Palestinians to shift from growing oranges to growing flowers and strawberries instead. At the height of the flower industry, Gaza exported 80 million flowers annually. Gaza's land and coastal strip, particularly in Beit Lahia and Rafah, were highly suitable for commercial flower cultivation. Before the genocide, Israel also imposed a strict ban on exports and imports, and in June 2007 imposed a land, sea and air blockade on Gaza. These bans destroyed both Gaza's flower cultivation and its flower industry. During the genocide, both Beit Lahia and Rafah were razed to the ground. Neither the flowers nor the flower growers remained, nor did the homes or the children running through them. In the genocide it launched in Gaza, Israel destroyed 95% of Gaza's agricultural land. This was an environmental genocide, deliberate environmental destruction. Aya from Gaza recounts, "One of the plants in Palestine that has been politicized and subjected to environmental destruction is the olive tree. It is older than kingdoms and borders. It is a tree older than any map that has sought to divide the land of Palestine. In Palestine, the olive tree is not just about agriculture. It is a legacy. Some of the trees standing today were planted hundreds, even thousands of years ago. These millennia-old trees have been passed down from great-grandmothers to grandchildren as an unbroken chain, untouched and uncorrupted by time. For decades, this chain has been under attack. Olive trees have been uprooted, burned, destroyed by bulldozers, or fenced off behind settlements and military zones. In the last 2 years alone, more than 1 million trees have been destroyed in Gaza, not by nature, but by an occupation that knows exactly what the olive tree means to Palestinians. Because the massacre of olive trees is a more subtle, sharper, and deeper dimension of genocide.

By destroying the trees, the occupying power aims to steal the Palestinians' memory, eliminate their livelihood, and seize their harvest and sense of belonging. This is a claim that a people have no rights to the land that nurtured them. But we keep planting trees, we keep harvesting, we keep pressing oil. Every bottle of oil is a record of who lives here. It is the record of those who love the land and refuse to be erased. The olive tree teaches us that what is planted with determination and nurtured with love cannot be easily taken away. Such freedom is not abstract. It takes root in the soil and grows in the hands of farmers. In Palestine, the olive tree is a witness, a mother, a teacher, and a silent defiance. It is a memento that reminds us that the land and its people remember. With the phrase, plants are political in Palestine, Aya recounts the story of Za'atar, which is also called black thyme in Palestine, in the following words. For centuries, Palestinians have cultivated and harvested za'atar everywhere, passing down traditional knowledge from generation to generation. However, in 1977, the Zionist state declared za'atar a protected plant, making its collection, cultivation, or trade a criminal offense. Suddenly, a practice as old as the land itself became illegal. The scientific rationale behind this ban needs to be questioned. There is no evidence that traditional foraging threatens the plant's survival. While Palestinians face fines and trials for gathering small amounts of za'atar for daily use, Israeli farmers have been cultivating and selling za'atar for commercial purposes. They are benefiting from a tradition that has been criminalized for Palestinians. The sweeping ban on za'atar gathering represents a colonialist mindset that criminalizes Palestinians' daily social and cultural practices and labels them as primitive and harmful. This is an effort to undermine Palestinians' cultural and historical connection to their land and way of life, and to transfer control of these resources to settlers. Despite all this, the tradition of collecting za'atar has continued and is still ongoing, and many gatherers view it as an act of resistance and protest. This plant, rich in antioxidants, is an important part of the local population's diet. Journalist Bisan Oda describes a mural of a farmer painted on a wall at an intersection in Gaza. The farmer is holding a huge cactus in his arms. Bisan explains, "In Arabic, the cactus symbolizes patience, and patience represents two things. One is the plant itself, and the other is our endurance. This mural of a farmer wrapping a cactus around his chest with both hands conveys two things. First, that we are preserving our patience. Second, that we are preserving our culture. Why culture? Because the cactus is the most widely recognized plant in Palestinian cultural heritage. We can grow this plant everywhere around our homes. We do not build walls or put up fences between us and our neighbors. Instead, we plant cacti as borders, and both our neighbors and travelers benefit from their fruit." Israel took action against the cactus as well, in an effort to erase every trace of the Palestinians, and after the occupation began in 1948, it started planting tall, foreign trees in the region. The aim was to erase the region's true identity, give it a European feel, and thus make it attractive to settlers. In Palestine, it is not just the Palestinians. Even the air, water, and soil are crying out. It is said that Israel has committed the crime of ecocide, environmental genocide in Gaza, with the same intensity as genocide. If people in Gaza are being killed in a deliberate and systematic manner, then the vegetation, the vineyards and gardens, and the crop fields are also being destroyed in a deliberate and systematic manner.

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If you are hearing this at a later hour or in another part of the world, thank you for joining us via replay. 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